0: that story when the incident happened, I think over the weekend. What can you tell us about Zambia's cancellation of the RightsCon?
1: There's a lot of concerns. In some WhatsApp groups that I'm in, journalists are talking about this more openly, about safety, not now for our country, but for the globe as a whole. Because, you know, RightsCon involves everybody from every corner of the earth. So they are saying that such incidents are happening more frequently. So it's not just here in Kenya. So people are wondering if an international summit, which was supposed to gather everybody from across the world, is being controlled by the government. The government is saying if it can happen or it cannot happen. People are asking what is the world turning to? At the same time, there's still a strong sense of duty. Journalists here from Kenya and across Africa have been covering this story just like I did over the weekend, because they feel that everybody needs to know that a crucial conference has been cancelled, and why has it been cancelled? The organizers of the event came out and talked about the government's involvement. Names have been going around. China has been mentioned. So this topic will not go away, and it goes a long way to just show that things are not okay across the continent and the globe when it comes to rights.
0: Interesting. Tabani, on the allegations specifically about China's involvement, how significant is this in the scheme of things?
2: Well, it is significant because it changes everything. If it was a host government decision purely on its own grounds, it was going to outline its major concerns around why it is all of a sudden making a U-turn. But because of the nature of our politics, it is showing that more than that which meets the eye is the broader geopolitics at play, which is now impacting how our societies are ultimately behaving. So this will have serious ramifications on the broader rights, as I spoke about, because what we'll then see is a stronger hand of China then influencing how the rest of the member states behave when they are hosting such interventions. So probably this is the beginning of a long storm, wherein we have been induced to the shock in Zambia. But if you try then again in another country, it might be facing the same headwinds. Hence the need for the future of collaboration, advocacy, and convenings of this nature to have multiple pronged strategies when you are convening global conversations that will no longer focus on a single country because of the far-reaching end of these underlying circumstances and the hidden hand of maligning actors. You now need to plan with 3, 4, 5 countries or 2 or more continents in advance, because you might not know how even the most predictable of societies would end up behaving if they are operating under duress. The way diplomatically, so to speak, duress diplomatically, so to speak, as it has unfolded in Zambia.
0: Beyond Zambia, what is the situation in the rest of Southern Africa?
2: It's a mixed bag of being under siege and progressive development. You saw the recent rankings of Reporters Without Borders tipping South Africa and Namibia as still the most progressive on the continent, but progressive being a relative concept, because in the most progressive societies like Namibia, I remember a journalist was increasingly under pressure for asking the president uncomfortable questions, being chased out of the state house, among other things. Even in South Africa, when we had disturbances like what is happening in the current xenophobic attacks of other nationals, the media is the first line of casualty. So it's progressive in a relative manner. Then you have those countries that are sliding in your in your case of, you know, Mozambique.

0: Mozambique, Tanzania, Zimbabwe. Technically, these ones are showing high heavy-handedness in terms of lawfare and extrajudicial mechanisms in dealing with the media. Countries like Zambia, Botswana, Lesotho are still being viewed as at the middle of the fence because of their presumed soberness. But even in Botswana, you remember journalists facing the wrath of the Directorate of Intelligence, who storm into newsrooms, stop stories from proceeding. Zambia with the recent developments at RISCON, but beyond that, the laws that govern cybersecurity, among other things. So it's a mixed view.
1: Tavani, I'm going to come to you shortly, but Andrew, it appears the situation is not restricted to Zambia or to Kenya. It looks like the entire region is facing some challenges when it comes to rights, expression, the work of the media, and all of that. For Kenya particularly, why do you think things are happening the way they are happening?
2: It is a mix of both political tension and how states are responding to criticism. I'm not talking about Kenya alone. I'm talking about Kenya, Uganda, be it Congo, be it Nigeria. The other day we had elections in Tanzania and also in Uganda, with a focus on Tanzania. You saw what happened just because of some criticism. So many people died, and also news was not coming out of Tanzania. There was no coverage. We were the ones who were covering the news. So I would say over the last few years, we've seen more protests in many African countries. There is a lot of pushback from the public, and at the same time, there's a harder stance from authorities. This is why you are seeing as if it's copy-paste across African countries. Journalists end up right in the middle of all this. When the political temperatures rises, especially during election periods, and even let's say when they are passing important bills, be it the budget and all that, when the political temperature rises, media becomes a target because it's the messenger. And to that, authorities do try to control narratives, especially during such crisis. This is why rankings are dropping. And this is specifically the case for Kenya. So it's not one big event. I will say it's sort of like a gradual shift.
1: Tabani, does it look like things are going to get better?
0: It's a difficult projection, but gauging from what has happened with the shifts and the shakeups at the global architecture of governance, where a multipolar system would maintain leadership of various superpowers, this is an era of we've entered an era of brazen impunity. Depending on which side of the fence you're seated in, way back, you understand. The US would be taking lead in terms of the democratic model, the EU supporting the same. But with the rise of right wing, everyone is inward looking. And this is the cost of being inward looking because, brazen dictatorships will then utilize this opportunity to dig in. So I don't see it getting better if there's no reclaiming of leadership at geopolitical levels, at global stature. This is a mirror reflection of the collapse of a multilateral, multilateral approach to democratic existence. What it is just giving you are symptoms of what happens if everyone becomes inward looking. You then have people acting with impunity, and these leaders in the continent are seeing this window of opportunity to consolidate their ground, silence dissent, and a heavy-handed approach to governance.
1: If we don't see this getting better anytime soon, what then can CSOs and the media or rights groups or people who, organize some of these events do to, insist upon having a semblance of check when it comes to how much the government is trying to control access to information, how much the government is trying to control the civic space? What can they do?
0: Solidarity is the main defense line when you are under siege. I think there is scope for people-to-people solidarity to galvanize our voices and utilizing every space which is still partially open or remaining open. So the approach is not to descend to evacuate the sender, which is full of contradictions, but to utilize every space to escalate solidarity on the messaging. Be clear on the messaging that digital rights, freedom of expression, media freedom are intertwined. They are not treated separately. And if one frontier loses, where we have got a presence in terms of digital rights, activism and media freedom, that domino effect will end up leading to everywhere where everyone is. Just like a pandemic spreads, that is the cost of not escalating solidarity when you see threats encroaching on the front line.
1: Mm. Andrew, let me wrap up with you. If things do not change as they are now, what are the long-term consequences we're looking at?
2: I think if things remain the same way, we are going to see a lot of pressure from governments across Africa. There will be harassment, especially targeting journalists and just media houses. Arrests are going to be made. People are going to be out of jobs because media houses are struggling. Budgets are tight. Jobs are not secure. So that makes journalists more vulnerable because when a job is on the line, it affects how boldly you can report. So I think if things do not change, if the media continues to work as if it is intimidated, then we are going to have a rise in fake news, which has been a challenge. I think that it will reach a point where the states across Africa will be controlling the narrative. They will be controlling the story because people are living in fear. The other day when I was covering Zambia, I was informed by some of the analysts I was speaking to about RightsCon being canceled, and they were telling me that, did you know that in Zambia, people are not even allowed to protest? On Freedom Day, they can come out. But also the media that are covering them, they have to be careful about what they are reporting. This is Zambia. This is where this international summit was supposed to be. Now, picture this copy-pasted all across Africa. You'll find that if there is anything rights-related, human rights, press freedom across Africa, Uganda will say, if Zambia did it, then we can get away with it. So I think things will not be well in the future, taking this into consideration.
1: You just heard Andrew Wasike, CW correspondent in Nairobi, Kenya. Earlier, you heard Tabani Moyo. He's executive director for the Media Institute of Southern Africa. Grateful for your time, both of you.
2: Thank you for having me.
0: A great pleasure.
3: Get the stories that are shaping the continent here on Africa Link.
1: From Southern Africa to East Africa, countries like Kenya have also seen significant decline in press freedom and rights repression in the civic space.
4: Media is a very integral part of society because that is how majority of the people get to know what is happening in their region and across the world. Here in Kenya, we see journalists putting their lives in danger to cover every news, even the ones that paint a bad picture for the government.
5: So we call upon all of us to continue with this by urging all the stakeholders, all the duty bearers, and everybody so that we can have freedom of speech, freedom of expression, freedom of the press. So what we are looking at is resilience. So journalists are coming out. They need the knowledge, they need the skills, and they need everything that is required for them to be able to highlight some of this. We have to show this is wrong, this is right, this is how it can be done.
6: Protect and respect the freedom of the press. We are currently operating under very difficult circumstances where even the national government is trying to block journalists from doing their work. This one should not happen. The same also applies to other stakeholders, the civil societies, the county governments, and all those we work with on a daily basis. Our plea to you is to respect the work of journalists. It is protected in the Constitution, and we need to protect that Constitution.
7: Even as we celebrate today, journalists does not have much to celebrate about it.
1: The cancellation of rights corn in Zambia, according to experts, speaks to a broader issue about who really controls the civic space, digital discourse, and the future of human rights conversations across the continent. 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This show was co-produced and edited by Eddie Micah Jr. And I am Ajua Tinkrama Domina. Bye for now.
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11: Let's go.
12: Dear listener, I'm coming to you from a dense, wet rainforest in far northeastern Australia. It's February, the middle of the wet season. I'm out here on an early, rainy morning, following my trusty forest guide, Andrew Ford, deeper into the forest.
13: So there's a few rules in the rainforest.
12: Uh-huh.
13: Number one, you're never ever in a hurry.
12: Okay.
13: Unless a pig's chasing you or a cassowary looks angry. Otherwise, you'll end up on your ass or your face.
12: Are there pigs in here?
13: Yes. Yeah, not your German boar, your feral pig.
12: We're stepping over slick roots and rocks and a thick carpet of wet leaves, ducking under low branches, scrambling over rotting tree logs, and trying our best to dodge the long, jagged vines that crisscross our path.
13: So these things, bad. See, they hook, grab hold of you. So they actually tear your flesh.
12: Oh, what is it?
13: Thing called wait-a-while or calamus, lawyer cane.
12: If you have ever been trekking through a tropical rainforest before, you'll know that it's not all butterflies, birdsong, and waterfalls. More often, it's mosquitoes, mud, sweat, stinging plants, and in this one, flesh-tearing vines and blood-sucking worms. What about the leeches?
13: There's lots of them. They don't mind us. We have the paper bark satin ash. So satin ash because it's a...
12: Andrew Ford is a botanist. He's been coming to the rainforests in this region for decades. He knows them like the back of his hand. The name of every single plant and every single tree. Every bird call we hear and every critter we encounter. Many of which he has nicknames for.
13: The Arnold Schwarzenegger of rats, the white-tail rat, which is actually the size of a possum and has got an attitude of a tiger.
12: And yet, the reason that I'm following him is because there's been a monumental shift here that even he didn't notice.
13: I was surprised because I go to them a lot and you just don't see that kind of a change.
12: This is Living Planet. I'm Charlie Shield. Today, we're going deep into the rainforests of far north Queensland, Australia, and back out again to find out what is changing here and why it matters for the global carbon budget.
14: Frankly, we were kind of shocked.
12: That's Hannah Carl. She's a forest scientist.
14: I'm based at the Hawkesbury Institute for the Environment at Western Sydney University in Australia, and I work on trying to understand how forests respond to climate change and what that means for us in terms of what forests do for us and the intrinsic value that forests have.
12: For the last several years, Hannah and a team of scientists, including Andrew, have been working on understanding how the moist tropical forests in Australia's northeast are responding to climate change. Recently, they published their findings in the journal Nature.
14: What we found looking at the moist tropical forests in Australia's far northeast is that the woody biomass in those forests, which is a really important and large store of carbon, it used to act as a carbon sink, which is what we expect. It means that Year on year, it takes up more carbon than it releases.
12: Woody biomass, by the way, is basically the solid wood of trees, their trunks, their branches and stems.
14: So it used to act as a carbon sink and now has changed to being a net carbon source because of responses to extreme climate from human-induced climate change.
12: The trees here are dying twice as fast as they used to, faster than they can be replaced by new trees. And that means that more carbon is being lost to the atmosphere than can be absorbed by new trunks, new branches, and new stems. Forest scientists have long considered the intact rainforests in northeast Australia to be reliable, sturdy carbon sinks. They're some of the most carbon-dense ecosystems on land, alongside the rainforests in the Amazon, the Congo Basin, New Guinea, and Borneo. And unlike those rainforests, these Australian ones aren't threatened by deforestation. They haven't been logged for more than three decades. They're tree-dense, biodiverse, and seemingly resilient, which is part of the reason that Hannah and her team were so shocked by their findings.
14: This is not a small shift in the balance. This is essentially a complete reversal when we look at the numbers. So that took a while to come to terms with, and we were checking and rechecking and just trying to think if there was anything systematic about the data or our approach to the analysis that could be giving an illusion that this was the pattern, because it was a bit hard to conceive.
12: What's more, this reversal wasn't even all that recent. It occurred around about the year 2000.
14: So about 25 years ago.
12: Hannah and the team reached this conclusion using an extraordinary long-term data set dating back to 1971, where the same patches of forest had been tracked over and over across decades. What the data revealed was a gradual, steady change driven by a changing climate.
14: We have higher losses of biomass in periods when we have more extreme temperatures, but also drier atmosphere and also basically drought extremes. And we know that all of those extremes have been increasing through time.
12: The kind of tree species that live here are used to warm, wet conditions. Sauna level humidity is just how they like it. As climate change accelerates, they're being subjected to more extreme highs and lows, as well as drier air. That, plus other stresses like pests, pathogens, and water scarcity, are combining to push trees beyond their limits.
14: Trees don't die just because of one thing. Trees mostly die because they've been exposed to perhaps four or six different stresses. It's probably not that it's just so hot that it's cooking the tree, so to speak. It's probably that it's affecting the baseline capacity of the tree to deal with the other stresses that it's experiencing.
12: Increasingly severe cyclones are also having an impact here, wiping out masses of trees when they roll on in, contributing to tree death and weakening the forest's ability to store carbon. In fact, when I was exploring the forests with Andrew, he kept pointing out large swaths of dead trees that were killed by Cyclone Larry back in 2006.
9: So after Larry, you had big light gaps, but also you had a lot of leaves stripped out of the canopy. So, you know, you look up there now, if you can imagine.
12: But apart from cyclone damage on the ground, the study's findings are pretty hard to reckon with.
9: It is surprising, and I was very surprised at the results, to be 100% honest.
12: To be fair to Andrew, this shift is not something that you can really see. Looking around, nothing appears that wrong here. In fact, standing in one of these forest plots, mud underfoot, mosquito on my cheek, I'm struck by just how alive it feels in here. Full of noise and activity, of rot and renewal. Everything you would imagine a healthy forest to be.
9: You've got all different size classes or demographics of particular species or individual species, from little things and seedlings to forest giants. And so that tells you that that suggests that the forest is healthy, because things are just turning over all the time.
12: And that is the strange thing about this switch. The forest looks much the same, but the data tells a different story.

0: This kind of shift is not just happening in Australia. Scientists have also documented a weakening of the Amazon rainforest's ability to store carbon. Rising heat, drought, and deforestation have also flipped parts of the Amazon to a net carbon source. But something else is happening there too. Higher levels of atmospheric CO2 appear to be acting kind of like a fertilizer, encouraging more tree growth. And that is offsetting some of the losses.
1: And so on balance, you've got in the Amazon a decline in the total carbon sink strength, but still a net carbon sink.
0: For some reason, however, this balancing effect is not happening in Australia.
1: So we know that when trees are dying faster, more carbon is lost from the system. What we expected to find, though, was a sort of counterbalance to that with increasing tree growth because of higher levels of carbon dioxide in the atmosphere. So what was really surprising, I think, was looking at the other part of that carbon balance equation and finding that that was not remedying the situation in the way that we expected.
0: Researchers aren't totally sure why this happens in one place and not in the other. But Hannah says they suspect it's due to the difference in the availability of soil nutrients and that more research is needed. So if carbon dioxide is invisible, how do scientists actually measure a shift like this? Well, they measure the trees themselves.
2: Yeah. So this is the edge of the big plot, as we call it, the turn plot. So 25 hectares of rainforest that we mapped out, ID'd everything, measured everything, ID'd everything, coordinated everything.
0: Andrew's showing me one of the long-term forest plots where data is collected. 20 of these across a massive swath of forest were set up in the 1970s and the early 80s. Each 25-hectare plot is carefully mapped. Every tree above a certain size is numbered, identified and measured.
2: So if you were looking for this particular tree, hectare 23565, and you're coming in from this way and you saw the paint on this tree, you'd say, oh, we're really close, it must be here. Mm. Whereas if there was no paint on it, you're just looking for another tree. So it just gives you a visual.
0: And this is when I learn why Andrew's rainforest outfit, from his drawstring bucket hat to his bush boots, is splattered from head to toe with yellow paint, as if he were a painter who'd lost his way in the woods. On measuring days, Andrew carries a barrel of yellow paint into the rainforest to mark the trees in the plots.
2: In the 25 hectares here, there are just under 24,000 stems over 10 centimetres diameter. On a world stage, that is extremely high. So that's one thing our rainforests are renowned for, is the high stem densities.
3: Lots and lots of trees.
2: Lots and lots of trees. So people who are used to like Amazonian type of forest or what they see on TV or Malaysian, Bornean forest, very different.
0: The work is slow and methodical, and some plots take days to reach.
1: It's kind of extreme, and people do it because they understand just how valuable the data are and what these kinds of long-term monitoring efforts tend to tell us about the world that other techniques or more modern, more accessible technologies don't have the power to.
0: For 50 years, scientists have returned here again and again, tracking which trees grew, which died, and which new ones appeared. And it's from those measurements that they can calculate the above-ground biomass, basically the total mass of living trees in a given area. From there, they figure out the carbon storage capacity.
1: So when we say that the above-ground biomass has become a net carbon source, what that means is when we add up all of the growth of the trees in a patch of forest and how much carbon is gained through that growth, and then we minus away all of the carbon that's lost each year because of the trees dying and turning over, the sum of those gains and losses has switched, the balance has switched in favour of net emission or net loss of carbon.
0: So what's the bigger meaning of this finding? Well, for starters, it suggests that this all-important patch of wilderness is not absorbing as much fossil fuel pollution as we expect it to. And that could be a problem for the way we do some climate math.
4: We have emitted already 2 trillion tons of carbon dioxide from burning fossil fuels into the atmosphere. And about 1 trillion tons is still floating around up there. Most of that CO2 will still be there in thousands of years. And we estimate that we only have a few years of emissions before we'll cross the 1.5 degree C threshold as a global average, and maybe another 20 years of emissions before we cross the 2 degree C threshold.
0: Rob Jackson is a climate scientist at Stanford University.
4: And I specialize in forests and ecosystems and climate.
0: He's also chair of the Global Carbon Project, an international group of scientists working to measure and reduce greenhouse gas emissions. Part of their work involves calculating how much carbon dioxide humanity can still emit before we cross critical warming thresholds. That is called the global carbon budget.
4: And you have to bear in mind that, you know, we're emitting 40 billion tons of fossil carbon dioxide pollution a year. And the infrastructure that we have on the Earth, power plants, steel plants, cars, lasts for decades. So the long-term embedded emissions of the infrastructure already on the Earth take us past, well past 1.5 C and up to and possibly past the 2 degrees C, just if we keep using the infrastructure that's already been built on Earth. So we're dangerously close to both thresholds.
0: It sounds like a small difference, half a degree of warming, even every tenth of a degree of warming. But when it comes to an increase in average global temperatures, every fraction is predicted to change our lives dramatically. It increases the frequency and intensity of extreme heat, drought, flooding and storms, accelerates sea level rise, and disrupts planetary systems that keep the climate livable. For many decades, forests, soils and oceans have helped slow that warming by absorbing about half of the carbon dioxide we emit through fossil fuel pollution.
4: If those sinks went away, atmospheric concentrations of carbon dioxide would rise twice as fast as they do today for the same unit emissions.
0: Since carbon dioxide is invisible, it might be helpful to have a visual here. I asked Rob to help us picture this.
4: Think of the atmosphere as a bathtub or a large bucket, and we can put so much water into that bucket before it starts to overflow. We have to take into account how much water goes in and also how much water comes out of that bathtub. And the loss of forests in these other sinks means that carbon dioxide and methane and other greenhouse gases wouldn't be removed from the atmosphere as fast. So that has the same effect as increasing emissions, because the balance of CO2 in the air is what goes in and what goes out. And most of what goes out through plant photosynthesis and absorption by ocean water and phytoplankton. And we don't want that to go away, but we're in danger of losing that strength, that sink strength.
0: More and more, scientists are seeing signs that those sinks are weakening. Rob and his colleagues track carbon dynamics in forests across the Amazon, Scandinavia, and the United States. There too, they're observing climate change undermining the forest's ability to store carbon.
4: We have seen greater and more extensive fires, more intense fires. And that disturbance affects forests too, because of course, when a burn comes through, you free carbon into the atmosphere. Often the forest regrows, but in all cases, the forest necessarily can't regrow everywhere. And I think that's what we're starting to see in the Amazon through like the last 2 years, where we had the very intense El Nino, where the Amazon was not just hot, but hot and dry.
0: A warmer climate is also allowing insects and pests to set up shop in new regions that were once too cold for them to survive. Places where they can grow faster and survive for longer.
4: The intersection of sort of droughts and stress on forests with increased beetle outbreaks has led to the loss of large stretches of forests, particularly across northern US and Canada, to some extent in Scandinavia too. I think it's also important to point out that it's not one factor working alone. It's all of these factors working together. Droughts, beetle outbreaks, increased fire frequency in some places. They strengthen each other and reinforce each other where they co-occur.
0: And even though previous research has shown carbon dioxide stimulating tree growth in the Amazon, Rob says that there is a ceiling on that effect.
4: I've worked on many experiments over my career where we have exposed forests to increased carbon dioxide concentrations. And one of the most interesting findings in those studies is pretty intuitive, really. And that's that carbon dioxide is a food, it's a substrate for photosynthesis. But if plants don't have enough water, and particularly if they don't have enough nutrients, you know, nitrogen, phosphorus, potassium, compounds like that, they can't take advantage of the extra carbon through photosynthesis. So essentially, they're like people. You have to have vitamins as well as food to grow a healthy body, and trees and other organisms are the same. If they don't have enough nutrients, then their response to elevated carbon dioxide decreases or is quite small.
0: And all of this raises a critical question. If forests are not absorbing as much carbon as we expect them to, and as much as climate models assume they will, what does that mean for the emissions targets that governments have set to avoid ever more dangerous levels of global warming?
4: In general, policymakers plan for what's happened in the recent past. And the recent past for us in the last, you know, 30 or 40 years has been to have substantial sinks in the oceans and forests. Well, I think most scenarios and most policymakers assume that those sinks will continue. And it's an open question in the scientific community. I believe there's increasing evidence that they will slow.
0: In other words, the world's carbon budget might be smaller than we thought.
4: Part of the reason is that as we keep adding more and more carbon dioxide into the atmosphere, the incremental benefit of that carbon dioxide for a plant or a phytoplankton in the ocean decreases with more and more as you add. The extra bit on top of a lot is less useful than the extra bit on top of a small amount. Most policymakers and scenarios are banking on these sinks to continue and may mean that we're underestimating the amount of mitigation or emissions reductions that we need to do.

0: In absolute terms, the loss of the rainforest sink in northeast Australia is not going to blow our global carbon budget out of the water. What's important and unsettling about this science is what such a quiet reversal signifies.
1: It's a very important signal, and we would say like an early warning signal that there is a change afoot. But yeah, these are like healthy, intact forests, still very biodiverse, still very structurally complex, very high biomass. You wouldn't look at the forest and think, oh, we have a problem here. But yeah, we would expect the change to become more apparent through time.
0: I ask Hannah, is this kind of thing reversible?
1: There are some changes in ecosystems that are permanent in the sense that we don't seem to be able to go back to exactly what we had before some kind of stress or change was imposed. But in terms of this carbon balance, like, could we go back to being a net carbon sink? The answer is yes. We think so.
0: Hannah says ecosystems can switch back and forth between carbon sink to source to sink again. In fact, scientists have observed this very thing happening in the Amazon, where an extreme drought turned it into a net carbon source in 2023 before better conditions returned it to a net sink. This does suggest some elasticity when it comes to how ecosystems store carbon. But the case in Australia is distinct.
1: So in this case, what we see is this long-term trend of declining carbon sink capacity and now to the point of being a net carbon source to the atmosphere. And that's because of a long-term shift in the climate conditions that means currently it's less favourable than it was 50 years ago. But if those climate conditions changed, or if there was some other way of perhaps supporting the functionality and the health of the forest that could stimulate tree growth or minimise tree mortality, then there's every reason to think that we could have this above-ground biomass working as a carbon sink yet again.
0: And that brings us back to the underlying cause. Too much carbon dioxide in the atmosphere, driven primarily by humans burning fossil fuels.
1: I mean, it might just feel so pie in the sky, given where we are kind of in our trajectory at the moment, but we could reduce atmospheric carbon dioxide levels, and that would support the carbon sink capacity of the forests, we would think, based on our current expectations and knowledge of the system.

0: Kind of empty here. A couple of unhappy trees here.
1: Unhappy?
0: Because they're dead. And you see what happens when things die and fall. They start decaying, and even standing trunks or standing stumps like this slowly get decayed out by fungus in particular and insects, and then birds come in looking for the insects and rip it out. Yeah, particularly birds, like rifle birds will come in and try and grab worms and bugs out of them. And the same with the big, tall standing deads there. You can see all the base of the tree has got frass all on the ground. So where all the borers have got in. Just over there, so that's another.
1: Death is not unusual here. It's the basis of the ecosystem. Something dies and something else grows. Life turns over. As American author Ursula K. Le Guin wrote at the turn of the century, the forest is forever because it dies and dies and so it lives. And perhaps that's partly why this shift has been so difficult to see.
0: You do see dead trees, you see fallen trees, but you just assume that any losses of those particular trees, big or small, is being picked up by the other trees.
1: And though Andrew isn't alarmed by the findings, they do give him pause.
0: It certainly doesn't keep me awake at night, but it's something that I think all people like myself do think about. And, you know, in the back of your mind, you often think, you know, hopefully I don't get to see any of these changes in my life, but it's always in the back of your mind that maybe it could happen fast enough that you start to see the front edge of it in some places, and not everywhere will be affected.
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4: With a wrap of your eyewitness news, I'm Mikey Malapo. The World Health Organization says the Hunter virus remains a limited outbreak and there's no need for public mask mandates yet. The organization held a media briefing on Thursday at its Geneva headquarters in Switzerland on the Hunter virus. The WHO says there's only 8 confirmed cases with 3 deaths. The organization says it's working with South African officials and other nations to conduct contact tracing with anyone who may have come into contact with the infected people. Director of the Department of Epidemic and Pandemic Threat Management at WHO, Maria van Kerkhove.
5: We certainly advise people who are caring for those who are suspected of this Andes virus or Hunter viruses to wear a higher level of personal protective equipment. That guidance has been given to the people on board, but also there are the 2 patients that are in hospital in the Netherlands, and there's a patient in ICU in South Africa. And I am very happy to say the patient in South Africa is doing better, and the 2 patients in the Netherlands we hear are stable.
4: Minister and the President Sikhumbuzo Ntshabeni says protests targeting illegal immigrants are a national security risk. She's also slammed what she says is the use of AI-generated videos showing atrocities and attacks committed in other countries and claiming they are xenophobic attacks in South Africa. Ntshabeni told a post-cabinet media briefing on Thursday, this is intended to undermine South Africa's good reputation internationally. Meanwhile, in KwaZulu-Natal, the ANC in eThekwini has joined calls for the municipality to shut down all spaza shops owned by undocumented foreign nationals in the city. This presents a major development from the governing party in eThekwini and a political shift on its messaging regarding the matter. eThekwini has been at the center of anti-illegal immigration marches, which have turned violent. The ANC's newly formed regional task team recently met to consider the situation in the city. Party convener Tandukolo Sabelo says the task team resolved that something needs to be done about businesses owned by undocumented foreign nationals.
6: We are going to engage our municipality, Etekwini municipality, to basically shut down these illegal businesses and refer all the illegal immigrants to the South African police services for processing and for deporting.
4: The prosecution in the case against leader of the National Coloured Congress and Member of Parliament, Fadil Adams, has accused him of tampering with state witnesses. This was revealed during arguments when the MP made his first court appearance in the Pinetown Magistrates Court on Thursday. Adams has been charged with 2 counts of obstructing the ends of justice, as well as 3 counts of fraud. The charges are linked to his alleged interference in the investigation into the murder of ANC councillor Cindy Somagaqa, who was shot in July 2017 near his home in Umzimkulu and later died in hospital. The state says Adams went to the Westville prison without authorization and interviewed an accused person in the high-profile matter. Prosecutor Zwelithini Tumata says the state is opposing bail due to various reasons, including his delay to hand himself over to police.
3: In fact, he goes further to say amongst these press briefings, if you want to find me, you can come and find me. Or if you want to find me, you will arrest me. You know what is this indicative of? He's saying, catch me if you can. I suppose it supports what he claims, that he is a fugitive. But we will hear this when we ventilate the bail application proper.
4: Adams will return to court next week for his formal bail application. In the Western Cape, residents across the Garden Route are urged to remain cautious, with rivers still flooding and numerous dams spilling over. According to the Garden Route Multi-Agency Command Center, about 450 people are being sheltered at the temporary facilities across the district. Sites have also been activated in Bito, Naizna and Oudtshoorn. The Meringspoort River has burst its banks, affecting several communities. At the same time, the Garden Route District Municipality says some roads have been reopened as early mop-up operations get underway in parts of the Southern Cape. The N9 has reopened for motorists to enter the Garden Route from the Eastern Cape via Uniondale. The road was closed on Thursday due to flooding as a result of an ongoing storm in the region. Authorities say the Meringspoort Mountain Pass remains closed and access is limited to emergency services. Garden Route Municipality Disaster Management Head Gerard Otto says officials were able to access the cut-off community of Witterdrift in the Bateau area on Thursday.
7: There's no water supply, no electricity supply, but there was no medical emergencies and everyone was okay when we gained access to them.
4: Otto says efforts to reach a school group of 64 people left stranded at the Kango Mountain Resort are ongoing, but he's been informed they are unharmed. Meanwhile, Western Cape MEC for Education David Manier says schools in the Eden District will reopen to provide meals, with learners encouraged to attend any accessible schools for feeding. Manier has confirmed 29 other schools in Oudtshoorn will remain closed.
8: As a result of storm damage and blocked access roads, 29 schools in the Eden and Central Karoo Education District will remain closed on Friday, the 8th of May, 2026. The affected schools will communicate with parents about the continued closure.
4: Meanwhile, Western Cape's head of disaster management, Colin Diner, says there have been no requests to declare a disaster in the affected areas yet. And in the Eastern Cape, at least 2,500 displaced residents in parts of the province due to this week's stormy weather conditions are being housed in temporary shelters. Earlier this week, the Weather Service issued an orange level 8 warning for disruptive rain and a level 6 warning for damaging winds. Forecasters say the intense cut-off low system is expected to die down from Friday, but the province is not out of the woods yet. Briefing the media in Qabega on Thursday, Nelson Mandela Bay Metro Mayor Babalwa Lobishe said high-risk areas require urgent municipal intervention.
9: 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We continue to monitor them so that people can be comfortable whilst we are waiting for the unknown.
4: A look at your weather. A cold and windy Friday in store for Gauteng, with wet conditions expected. Joburg will drop to overnight lows of 4 degrees and peak at highs of 16. Pretoria is at 5 and 17. Vereeniging is at 3 and 15 degrees. A partly cloudy day in store for Cape Town, with moderate southerly winds at a low of 13 and a high of 20 degrees. 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
12: Hello, I'm BBC presenter Amol Rajan, and this is the interview from the BBC World Service. The best conversations coming out of the BBC. People shaping our world from all over the world.
13: If you're not a little bit afraid, then you're not paying attention.
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16: Being born in America, feeling American, having people treat me like I'm not.
17: We're more popular than populism.
12: For this interview, I met entrepreneur Emma Greed, co-founder of the brand Skims, created with her husband Jens and Kim Kardashian, and the CEO and co-founder of fashion label Good American. She also serves on the board of the Obama Foundation. You're going to hear about a career that stretches from ordinary beginnings in East London to the forefront of global consumer brands and social influence in LA. She talks about the trade-offs we have to make to get to where we want to be in life. And she says that to be successful, you have to start with yourself and travel to where the action is. We also discuss how she wants to break down old ideas of working women and motherhood.
18: All women that I know, working women that work either at, in or out of the home, are completely exhausted. And I don't think that motherhood got harder. I think the expectations around motherhood got really hard. And all I'm saying is what works for me is not walking around with this ball of guilt. And if you have guilt, which most mums will, you've got to make sure that you're measuring that guilt against your own expectations, not something that you're getting from the outside.
12: Welcome to the interview from the BBC World Service with Emma Greed.
18: I honestly believe that there are like a set of rules and like this idea of like how women specifically are socially conditioned that in fact do the opposite of what we need to be doing right now. They actually create behaviors that make us avoid what it takes to create wealth in our lives and create success and become who we want to be. And so when I talk about trade-offs, it is to really understand what it takes for you to be successful. And everyone that I know, including myself, is doing whatever they're doing, but they're giving up a bunch of other stuff that they would really like to do. And I think where we are in the media and in the culture at large right now, there's this idea that you kind of like can, you know, sail your way to success or have some overnight success or kind of come upon success relatively easily. And that has just never, ever been
12: one of my favorite phrases is this idea that it took me two decades to become an overnight success.
18: Right? Exactly.
12: What are the trade-offs that you have been through, which you're glad to have been through? What have you had to give up to get to where you've got to?
18: Well, so much. I mean, the first thing is I don't live in England anymore. And I think that was a major trade-off for me because I'm such a Londoner. That's so much a part of who I am and how I go about my life and my business. And so leaving was a massive trade-off. And then leaving to go to LA was again a big trade-off because I had no aspiration to live in LA.
12: How do you approach trade-offs?
18: I really think about what I need to do, like what are my goals and what are the things that are necessary for me to get towards my goals. And then I give up everything else. I say no to everything else because otherwise you will not get to where you want to go. It's that simple.
12: Focus. We're going to come back to your superpowers.
18: Unlimited focus, right? It's like really about knowing that you can have everything, but not all at once. And so for me, I'm really trying to say, I am like, life comes in seasons. There are moments for what you want and you can literally set your goals and be really clear about them, but you're not going to get it all at once. Like something has to give.
12: I know about your reputation. And let me just say openly, people that work for you really, really respect you. Really, really like you. They rate you. They say you're a kind boss. They do say you've got a pretty crazy appetite for hard work.
18: Mm-hmm.
12: And you have a pretty unusual appetite for focus, which we might come back to. But you have this ability to say, this is the thing that matters. And that means I'm going to say nine no's and the one yes.
18: Absolutely. Standards. I have high standards for myself and I have high standards for everyone around me.
12: Moral standards.
18: Very fair.
12: Moral standards or professional standards?
18: I think all of it. I have high moral standards, high professional standards. I have high energy standards. I'm just high. That's how I am. But I have them for everyone around me. And I think as a leader, your job is to lead by example. I'm also out the door at 5 p.m. every single day because I am a mum at four. But that creates the conditions for everyone else to leave at five.
12: What's the old thought about money that we need to put away?
18: Well, here's the thing. I think that we have to be free to speak about money. And that is really important. It's like you can do deeply impactful and important work and care about money too. You can care about money and care about a lot of other things. So all I'm saying is like, if you think that earning money and actually being paid what you deserve is important for you, then you have to put money at the center of your plans. You can't hide behind soft ambition or like performative purpose.
12: But do you think it's easier for you to talk about money, frankly, if we're being really honest,
18: mm-hmm.
12: because you came from a lack of it? We'll get into this, but you know, you grew up with a single mum. Your dad left when you were how old?
18: five-ish.
12: Five.
18: Yeah.
12: Not
18: five,
12: great. Six. Not great when you're one, the oldest.
18: It's an ideal.
12: Not ideal. I think you had two sisters then. You went on to have three.
18: Mm-hmm.
12: You know, the joke in your family was that your mum was the dad and you were the mum,
18: yes.
12: Right?
18: And we have three kids together.
12: Yeah, and there was, and you had to, you know, you did the ironing and you sorted the kids out and you sorted their pet lunches out. And that's made you maybe who you are. But do you think it's easier for you to talk about the importance of money because you've been on this social mobility journey? Whereas perhaps people born into great wealth feel they have to be a little bit, you know, awkward and English about it and a little bit reticent because they don't want to be seen to boast.
18: No doubt. I mean, I'm 100% sure that that is the case. But I also think that what is really important, specifically when we talk about women, is that if we are going to talk about like gender equality as it relates to pay, if we're going to talk about closing the racial wealth gap, we have to articulate our needs around money. If you elegantly avoid the subject of money, money will elegantly avoid you. And so all I'm saying is that it's really, really important that we are doing what we can for ourselves. So you have to start with your needs. You have to start with what it is that you want. And then you have to talk about it. You have to put it out there. You cannot live in your head. You can't keep a business idea in your head. You can't keep the amount of money that you want in your head. You've got to get it out and make sure people understand.
12: So what about if we moved more towards, it'll take a while to get there, but more towards maybe a slightly more Scandinavian culture of being radically transparent about money? Because when I started at the BBC News about nearly a decade ago now, 2016, there was this big move to publish the salaries of the top earners.
18: Mm.
12: And initially people were like, no, you don't want to do that, particularly people whose salaries would be exposed, because it's awkward, isn't it? You know, it's not a comfortable thing to do. But a lot of good came of it, including the revelation that a huge number of women were being paid less for doing the same goddamn work, which, by the way,
18: surprise, surprise.
12: By the way, that's illegal, because we've got something called the Equal Pay Act, and that's illegal. And that led to a huge amount of headlines and scandal and commotion. But actually, by the way, the BBC is much better on that than a lot of the people criticising the BBC, and the BBC's got a smaller gender pay gap. Gender pay gap being slightly different to equal pay, which is a legal right. But there was this sort of move towards transparency, and a lot of the people who had been against the public disclosure of salaries changed their mind and said, actually, this is quite good because, you know, we've got more equality, we've exposed some bad things. Do you think we should all just talk about how much we earn a lot more kind of openly?
18: I do. And I think it's essential for two reasons. First of all, I live in California right now, where there's a requirement, whatever job you post as a company has to have a salary band attached. They have that level of transparency. And what that's done, both internally at your company, but also for candidates, is really open it up. People understand. They're like, wait a minute, this job is for me. And here's the money that I could potentially be paid for it. And so you don't even have to have that negotiation, because you've got the transparency, which actually makes it way easier for everybody involved. You know what you're dealing with right from the outset. But the other piece of this is really thinking through this idea of why are we hiding? Like, what are we actually hiding behind?
12: It's embarrassing
18: behind?
12: Being poor, as you know, and I know less so than other people, but I know a little bit about it. I certainly know what it's like to be skint and to grow up in a family where at times money is really tight and the atmosphere of the house is made by the fact that you can't afford something, you can't have that holiday, you can't have this thing. It's embarrassing to be poor.
18: I mean, listen, I remember being very poor. I remember hiding from the milkman, you know, back in the day when the milkman would come once a week and you had to pay a bill. But I think that my mum had really good and transparent money habits. She never hid anything from us.
12: You hid from the milkman.
18: Oh, yeah. Oh, my God. Like, literally behind the sofa. We used to call him Milky, but we would literally, she'd be like, get down, Milky's here. And we would hide from the milkman.
12: Well, because you had to pay for your milk bottle.
18: Yeah, you have to, like, skip a week, you know, you might have to just, like, just
12: wait.
18: What
12: did your mum do?
18: As a for a living. So, you know, it's interesting because my mum actually started out in fashion and then she ended up working in finance and banking. And so she worked for Morgan Stanley for many, many, many years. But she had a way of teaching us about money that actually was so valuable for me, because she would sit at the dining room table and she would write every single thing down that was outgoing. So she would, like, here I am. That was back in the day, you know, when you'd actually physically write a check.
12: Line by line in a diary.
18: She'd sit there with the Abbey National and she had a little book. So I understood, like, here's what the heating costs and here's what the gas costs and here's what we owe Milky and here's how much our groceries
12: cost. A bit like looking at P&L now.
18: Literally. But to me, there was a sense of, like, okay, like, prioritization. Here's what has to be paid. Here's what's a must have. Here's what's a nice to have. life. But it wasn't that sense of like, you know, we have plenty. It's like, here's what we need to do to get through our life. And I still think like that, even to this day, even when that's like not necessary for me.
12: So it's interesting you talk about your mum. Quite a lot of what you do and what you do on your podcast, which features a lot of extraordinarily powerful women. And I should say, for those who don't know, you're on the board of the Obama Foundation. You spent a lot of time with Michelle Obama. Is you're really trying to make women and working women think differently about their careers

0: from the outside. So not this idea that you saw somebody doing this like big performing parenting thing on Instagram and you've decided, oh my goodness, I'm not doing that and I need to live up to that impossible standard, but rather that you have a vision for your family and how you guys want to live,
1: but just,
0: and then you live up to that.
2: You're not for a minute disputing that there is something called the motherhood penalty, that there are lots and lots of women who do work and who at the absolute moment in their career, maybe they're in their late 20s, early 30s, maybe a bit older, when they want to be soaring, and they see blokes, frankly, you know, really soaring, you know, going up three or four levels of the career ladder very, very quickly, they have to take several years out. And not just several years out, but they're kind of absolutely knackered, and they want men to pull their weight. The motherhood penalty is real, and it is the, I mean, the evidence shows it is the main driver still of the gap between men and women at the top of the tree.
0: 100%. In fact, I'm reinforcing that. And I'm also saying that it is something that you have to manage, right? Nobody is coming to help you manage that conundrum. And I think that actually what women have been sold around, you know, waiting to have kids, pushing out having kids for their careers is crippling women. I actually think that, and listen, I'm certainly not advocating for teenage pregnancy, nothing near it. But also waiting until you're 38 probably isn't a plan either, because at the end of the day, there is a biological reality as to when women are naturally going to conceive. Now, I can say this because I've got four kids. I had my first two kids naturally. I had my second two kids with a lot of help. I went through rounds of IVF, ended up having my second two by surrogate because I had waited too long. So as a boss and a leader and somebody who has sat in my organization and said, don't worry, girls, we have a benefit. You can freeze your eggs. Perhaps that isn't the ideal thing to do. There is a reality to when we should be having and thinking about having children. And that's why I talk about seasons in your life. There will be moments when you have to put the pedal to the metal. In my 20s, all I did was work. I was 150%. Then there was this period, early 30s, where I kind of had to go, all right, do you know what? I'm going to go to work every day, but I've got these little babies. And I talk a lot about accepting help, knowing when to lean in, knowing when to lean out. But it has to be about your decisions, not trying to live up to impossible standards.
2: Do you ever relax?
0: I do. And I, it's so funny. I relax really well.
2: You sound quite defensive all of a sudden.
0: No, do you know what? I'll tell you. No, I love that you say that because I always think people think I don't relax because people imagine I found like a 25th hour in the day. The reality is I have a lot of help. I do. There's so much that people look at me and they go, God, she must be doing a lot. Let's talk about the things that I don't do, because that is what makes women feel bad. This idea that you think, God, she's out there killing it and she's got these four kids. I don't cook. I don't clean. I'm not at the school gala. I'm not at the school gate. There's a bunch of stuff that I don't do. And as opposed to like hiding behind this and trying to put forward an image of like perfection, I'm actually saying, do you know what? I had to trade off. I had to make a decision about what type of parent I wanted to be. And sometimes that was about putting myself first. I am a mother of four who says, actually, guess what? I'm the top of my list. I am right on the top. And
2: start
0: people go,
2: yourself.
0: Good goodness me, that's so selfish. And I'm like, actually, that is my choice.
2: You're listening to the interview from the BBC World Service. I have to say I found Emma Greed one of the more engaging and brilliant and fascinating conversationalists and interviewees that I've met in recent years. She's very clear, she's very opinionated, she's got a remarkable backstory, but she also has genuine, impressive business credentials. And right now, she's having a bit of a moment online. She's done other podcasts, she's done lots of other interviews with really big names, particularly in America, and she knows how to command our attention. Okay, let's return to my conversation with Emma Greed. If you want to have the kind of success Emma Greed has had, do you need to go to where the action is? And that means the big city.
0: I think so, yes. And look, that's really difficult to say. And I think that there's a couple of reasons for it, right? I actually remember speaking to a fantastic British entrepreneur who shall remain nameless, who had her company based in Manchester, I think. And I was like, for me and for you to have global success, that is somewhat limiting. Not because there's anything wrong with Manchester, but it's all of the other stuff that's attached to that. Your ability to access talent, your ability to make sure that you catch the fleeting opportunities that in business to be successful, you just have to grab onto. And so what you're doing is just actually taking away some of the chances to be great. That doesn't mean you can't be successful in those places. But, you know, as an entrepreneur, you got to take every single chance. And if you're immediately saying, okay, I'm going to be like out of the action, out of the circle of interest, not going to the

0: thing, not invited over here, not attracting this type of talent because I'm putting myself geographically outside of the sphere of
1: opportunity,
0: then it's tough. And I do think that, you know, when I moved to America, it was for a very, very specific reason. I don't know that I could have had the same level of success in the same amount of time. And that was just because I chose an idea where access to capital was paramount. And there isn't that same access in the same way. Then you add, you know, I don't think anyone ever judged me in a meeting because of my accent in America. In fact, it was a net positive. It wasn't like, wow, I wonder if she has the education that will enable her to run this company. Never, ever was that a question, because the understanding of where I come from wasn't immediate, because you weren't attaching, oh, yes, she must be from X, Y, and Z.
1: And
0: so there's an element of it.
1: Be where the action is. Where the action is where you can have access to capital and access to connections. What about timing? 25 years of work into your career, you could look back and say, one of the things about Emma Greed, hugely successful, worked with some of the biggest names on the planet, launched multiple businesses, investor, entrepreneur, blah, blah, blah, blah. But she was ahead of the curve, particularly when it comes to social media, the nature of influence, the ability to use modern technology to build these things we call brands. How important, in retrospect, even if you didn't do it consciously, was it for you to be ahead of those trends?
0: So just to answer the question, absolutely didn't do the early moves consciously.
1: Because you wanted to be in fashion, right?
0: Yeah, I really wanted to be in fashion. And I have to tell you, the fashion industry moves really slowly. And all the space for kind of, you know, to do great work was taken up. So the move into social media was more about, like, nobody occupied that space. And so it was easier for me to get in, as opposed to all of these sort of like deep relationships that go back in fashion that for me, I was locked out of as somebody that, you know, had a marketing agency. So I think what is interesting is that the best businesses always happen when they're timed with what's already happening in the culture. And I happen to be pretty good at really looking and understanding these like cultural shifts and movements.
1: Looking around corners.
0: Yeah.
1: You are, how can I put this, world-class, preeminent when it comes to launching, growing and selling brands.
0: Mm.
1: In a couple of senses, what is the key if people want to do this? Business advice, grow a brand, schemes, Good American, whatever it might be, as successful as you've done, what do people need to think about?
0: Focus on the product. If you have a product that is uniquely solving a problem and something that you believe is best in class, that is the foundation of everything. Don't get carried away by gimmicks and marketing and your route into something that feels like a fancy party or like social media. It's like at the end of the day, brilliant businesses will be found. Brilliant products drive business. And if you've got something that you think is an idea and can be unique, you got to get out of your head and start. That's it.
1: Just do it.
0: Just do it. Just go. Get out of your head and just go.
1: What did therapy teach you?
0: Everything. What did it?
1: Some people won't know that you undertook a pretty extensive course in anger management.
0: Oh, yes.
1: When you were pretty young. Are you no longer the person that needs anger management therapy?
0: I'm a person that needs to constantly remind herself of the things that she's learned.
1: Are you prone to rage?
0: No, I wouldn't say rage.
1: Fury?
0: Yes. I can definitely, listen, it's like in me, it's here. I feel like it's something that I manage consistently because default emotions are always there. When you're trained in a certain way, you know, what do they talk about? Like your firing is your wiring. Like that's how I'm wired. And so I have to work against my better instincts. And that is just one of the many things I think, again, has made me successful, because I know I can train myself out of any type of behavior. That means I can train myself into any type of behavior too.
1: Final thought. Are you, in a weird sort of way, almost glad that your life was so tough to begin with? Because that toughness made you sound like you do today. Sound like someone who's learned a lot, who's been very successful. You've got a zeal, you know, you've got a drive and energy. And I just wonder a little bit where that comes from and whether or not it comes from that girl who's hiding behind the sofa because the milkman was going to charge her.
0: Listen, no doubt, you know, the academics call it grit, right? And any parents of, you know, that are raising kids that are more privileged than them constantly worried about their level of grittiness. Like, I'm like, how do you get grit when you live in Bel Air? Like, it's just not going to happen. You know, like, this is not something, a feeling and a trait that I can manufacture for my children. I'll tell you a very quick story. I went to something called the Hoffman Process, which is like this kind of, you know, deeply therapeutic 8 days in the middle of nowhere where you work on, you know, all the patterns that you learned in your childhood to train yourself how to not have repetitive patterns. And after 3 days, I went and saw one of the main counsellors and I was like, listen, there's some stuff I don't want to get rid of because I think it's been really useful. And there's a little bit of that anger. There's a little bit of that fire, a little bit of that grittiness that I was like, don't get rid of it because that's made me who I am. That's made me good. And so the answer to your question is yes, I do believe that. But that also is something that I have to be really careful with, right? It's also something that now that I don't have that, can I still like muster all that magic and can I still be good and can I still be successful? And so at the end of the day, I think that I am in training constantly to be the type of woman that I want to be. And because I'm ambitious and because that bar constantly keeps going higher, I just never stop training. Like, I never think I'm done. I never think, oh my God, I made it. It's all amazing. There's always something more. There's always something else to do. And so I never rest on my laurels.
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6: Beautiful. Wow. That's the sea. The Baltic Sea.
7: The white sands of Swiecowa Beach in northern Poland look too pristine to be real. You can see the line of the tides where the sand just stays slightly more wet. A 5-minute walk brings me into a fragrant grove of pine trees. The floor is covered with old needles and cones. And suddenly you walk into this completely empty area. There is a stark line where the trees stop. Behind me is a dense forest, but ahead of me is an empty space. Yeah, the construction site looks like a destruction site. Just a massive area of a forest that was completely cut down. This area in Lubiatowo Kopalino, in the north of Poland, has been cleared to make space for the country's very first nuclear power plant. This is where over 300 hectares of forest have been cut down in the name of energy sovereignty, moving away from coal, and lowering electricity prices. And according to the Polish Minister of Energy, Miłosz Motyka, the stakes are high.
8: Nuclear gives us and Europe a chance for independence, so that we can be strong and not rely on imports.
9: Od importu surowców.
7: Marek Woszczyk leads the PEJ, the state-owned company tasked with coordinating the construction of the power plant. He has ambitious plans for what this project could deliver.
10: We calculated the majority of households in Poland could be supplied. When it comes to the total demand, this should be like 10% to 11%, including industry.
7: Poland's path to nuclear power has been checkered. The Chernobyl catastrophe in neighboring Ukraine 40 years ago made many Poles suspicious of nuclear power. But in the last few years, there has been mainstream support for this energy type among Poland's 37 million strong population. So what changed their minds? I'm Zuzanna Zaruk, a journalist born and raised in Poland, and I'm traveling to the North Coast to find out if Poland's future lies in nuclear power. From the BBC World Service, this is the documentary, Atomic Crossroads, Poland's Nuclear Future. I'm on my way to meet a local chef. The new site will be opening just 12 kilometers from his restaurant. On my drive there, I notice the area is dotted by bright yellow signs.
6: There was a banner on the fence of the house, a yellow banner saying no to atom.
7: Under the protest slogan, there is a foreboding radiation warning symbol. I've arrived in Choczewo, a village of about 5,000 people, to meet Maksymilian Milewicz at his restaurant called Under the Chestnut Tree. I want to find out what the new power plant means for local business owners like him. The restaurant is shut on Sundays, but Maksymilian opens the door for me and offers me a warm drink.
6: I would love a coffee, and just black.
11: Just black, fine.
6: Thank you.
11: Let me get some cups.
7: We sit down, and he tells me this place has belonged to his family for three generations. When I ask him about the Polish cuisine served here, his face lights up.
11: What we are really good at, it's for sure pierogies, and there is also placek po cygańsku. In English, you can call them hash browns, but our are very different because they are always nice and crispy, you know, and soft inside.
7: He's 27 years old and only recently returned to his home to settle down after working in restaurants and on construction sites abroad.
11: Pretty proud that me and probably my kids in the future can run it as well.
7: His restaurant is already catering to the workers from the construction site. So far, there have been dozens of them. But once the construction is in full swing, Maksymilian expects many more will move to his village.
11: I believe Choczewo will change from a village to a small city of up to 15,000, 20,000 people. Being in the center of it, in this beautiful 150 years old building, we're gonna generate more opportunities. I mean, we can change into a small boutique hotel. We can invest more money in restaurants. So I have already a couple of ideas.
7: For Maksymilian, the development will bring new customers. But it means more to him than that. He believes it will provide a reliable source of energy for Poland.
11: This is the time for us, Poland, to become independent, to have cheap and reliable source of energy for another 100 years.
6: And what about the argument that forests are being cut down for the construction, that it destroys nature around here?
11: Some of the nature will be destroyed. But that's human DNA, that we change our environment for our own plans.
7: In Warsaw, Poland's capital, I meet with Marek Woszczyk, the head of PEJ, Poland's state-owned company in charge of developing nuclear power. He sits down behind his desk and tells me that changes are imminent.
10: We try hard to stick to our schedule so that the first reactor, first unit, is to be online in 2036, 10 years from now. The entire power plant, to let it happen, we plan to pour the first nuclear concrete in December 2028.
7: In peak construction season, the PEJ is expecting about 10,000 workers in the area. The PEJ has already begun asking local hospitality businesses to register as hosts. I want to speak to more business owners in Choczewo who are preparing for this influx. A short walk from Maksymilian's restaurant is a launderette. It's run by Sebastian Milewski from his home. As I walk in, Sebastian is loading a large washing machine. His sister and his wife are feeding clothes into a rotary iron by a small window. Currently, electricity bills eat up about one-third of the income from the launderette, but Sebastian has figured out how to save money. He shows me a handwritten schedule taped to a machine.
12: These are the specific hours when it's more affordable to use electricity. It's more expensive in the morning until noon because everyone is using it then. In the afternoon and the evening, it's cheaper. These kinds of deals help us save.
7: Like Maximilian, Sebastian sees the power station as a key to unlock opportunities in the local economy. He leads me into his backyard to point out job opportunities the new power plant has already created.
12: You can already see the changes. Here next to my house, for example, they'll build four blocks of flats and a railway too, so I hope it can improve our lives here. We'll definitely have a better connection to the rest of the world.
7: Despite evidence that the plant is creating new jobs, there is still anti-nuclear sentiment in the area. I ask Sebastian about the bright yellow protest banners I passed on my way here. Who are the people opposing the new development?
12: I noticed that the opponents are mainly rich people who don't need electricity because they have solar panels and energy banks, and the supporters are poorer people who need electricity from the mains.
7: I drive on. I want to speak to people who live even closer to the construction site. 5 kilometers away, in the next village, I start talking to Jolanta Gruba. She owns a holiday home here and has been renting to tourists for the past 8 years. Unlike the other business owners I spoke to, the prospect of more rentals of her holiday home doesn't make the power plant worth it for Jolanta.
13: They're convincing people to offer houses for all-year-round rental for those future contractors. But that's not why we built these houses. We were focused on tourism because we're enchanted with this place, this calm, and now all this will be disrupted.
7: She worries that naming the plant Lubiatovo Kopalino after the neighboring villages will deter tourists from coming. Jolanta isn't against nuclear power in principle. She's just against it here. She thinks that Bełchatów, a city in the south of Poland, would be a more suitable place for it. It already hosts the country's largest coal plant, so it's an area that has already been heavily industrialized. She used to display a no to nuclear banner on her fence, but she took it down because she was tired of fighting with family, friends, and even guests.
13: Unfortunately, when I've hosted tourists here, I have encountered negative opinions. Instead of starting off with a nice welcome, it has started with discussions about the power plant. It was quite uncomfortable for me because, of course, some of those who came were against, but others were strongly for nuclear power, and I didn't feel like explaining to each and every person why I'm against.
7: Jolanta tells me that Baltic SOS is the organization that has been handing out the anti-nuclear yellow banners. The next morning, I meet Aleksandra Aleksandrowicz-Woods, one of the organization's founders. She says she can show me the new construction site. It's sunny and still, so we decide to take the scenic route along the beach. While we're walking, I ask her why she set up Baltic SOS.
14: This construction will be in the most beautiful part of the Polish coast. This was the only undisrupted part of the forest that was by the sea. This should be a nature reserve. Right now, we're missing 400 hectares of the forest, and that's the main reason we decided to rebel against this. Do you feel this air? You don't have air like this anywhere else.
7: I haven't been to the Baltic Sea for over a decade, and I don't live in Poland anymore. But being immersed in this beauty makes me appreciate my home country even more. After nearly an hour of walking, we arrive at the sand dunes that mark the beach access to the construction site. Aleksandra hasn't been here for a few months, and I can tell she's visibly shocked at the scale of destruction.
14: I remember this area being so different. We'd come horse riding here. There was forest everywhere. My children grew up in this forest. My eldest daughter is 22 today, so for 22 years we walked this route. I remember every tree. Each one of us had our own tree. I used to say, oh, these are the Crooked Sisters, or that one is my son's bench.
7: Aleksandra doesn't believe there should be a nuclear power plant anywhere in Poland. Firstly, she tells me, she's against the way uranium is being mined. Uranium is the material used to fuel the nuclear reactors.
14: The way in which this resource is mined is scandalous. It ruins the environment. So this is no green energy. Secondly, the natural resources needed to make this colossal thing function are massive. Thirdly, radioactive waste is currently impossible to dispose of, to rework. And the most potent is just deadly. It will be deadly for years, and there's no place to hide it.
7: The PEJ has said nuclear waste is outside the scope of their investment, but the Ministry of Energy has said high-level waste, which is very radioactive, will be stored on the power plant's premises and then sent to a repository. Baltic SOS have raised concerns about the new construction, citing issues with the environmental impact assessments that were carried out. The courts dismissed most of the claims, though some are still ongoing. As Aleksandra and I leave the site, I can feel her hopelessness. She says she will keep fighting, but fewer and fewer people are joining her fight. That evening, I'm thinking about what Jolanta told me, that she's worried the naming of the power plant will cause tourism to drop in the area. I want to ask my own host in the rental I'm staying in about this.
15: Just a moment.
7: Jan Brzeziński built the house himself. It has beautiful exposed brickwork and a cozy fireplace. When Jan comes by with his daughter to light the fire for me, I ask them about the area.
16: It is a paradise here. The beach is, I think it's the most beautiful beach in Poland, maybe in that part of Europe. Yeah. So we didn't want to have the industry here, right?
7: But since the construction has begun, her opinions on the power plant feel less certain.
16: I don't know. Now I'm not totally negative, rather maybe positive. Maybe it will be a good thing for the region, for the people. For sure we'll have better roads and so on.
7: Jan is firmer in his convictions.
15: Myślę, że gmina się rozwinie.
17: I think the region will develop. More people will come, new workplaces. It will last many years and will be annoying at first, of course. But there will be new roads, new railways. The tourists aren't only interested in relaxing, but they've already started asking me where the plant is and if it's possible to go see it. So even they will want to see it during construction and when it's online.
7: This isn't the first time Poland hitched its hopes on nuclear power. 40 years ago, a plant was under construction in Żarnowiec. It's only 20 kilometers away from the new site, so I decide to visit. Emerging from a cluster of trees, I glimpse the remains of Poland's past nuclear efforts. We're standing at the site where the first reactor of Żarnowiec was supposed to be built. It's a pretty surreal. I see a complex of what looks like half-finished concrete buildings. It looks like a fortress that got abandoned. By 1986, a sizable portion of the buildings had been built, but to be a functioning power station, the plant needed nuclear reactors. But then, in neighboring Ukraine, a nuclear tragedy struck.
18: It does now seem likely that sometime in the last couple of days, there's been perhaps the worst accident in the short history of the world's nuclear power industry.
7: On the 26th of April that year, a reactor at the Chernobyl nuclear power plant exploded. The radiation blast contaminated 150,000 square kilometers.
19: Of course, the cloud from Chernobyl has traveled far beyond the Soviet Union. The most seriously affected foreign country is neighboring Poland.
7: Poland was within the USSR's sphere of influence. So the Poles received extremely scarce information for the first few days after the catastrophe. As a result, rumors about safety swirled.
20: I emerged from my bedroom to find my bath already full of water. In the kitchen, all large receptacles were being filled from the tap. People were apparently drawing off safe water before a wave of allegedly contaminated water reached Warsaw from the south. The rumor was vigorously denied.
7: After Chernobyl, Polish public support for the construction of a nuclear power plant reached an all-time low of 20%, according to the National Polling Organization, the CBOS. At first, Poles took to the streets to protest the government's approach to the Chernobyl catastrophe and demand more information.
0: Okay, dobra.
7: I meet with Piotr Wróblewski, the author of a book about Żarnowiec. I ask him about the protests that happened in the years following the explosion in Chernobyl. Piotr says the protests came to a head in 1988, when two of the reactors for Żarnowiec were almost delivered to a nearby port.
0: When the people who don't want the nuclear power plant protest, they don't want to put the reactors to the power plant, so they stopped the reactors in harbor.
7: The reactors were never transported to the site. The years following the Chernobyl disaster marked a political and economic transformation in Poland. With the Soviet Union crumbling, Poland became independent in 1989. But state treasury was empty. The Soviet companies that had been delivering construction parts to Żarnowiec didn't exist anymore. And on top of these challenges, those anti-nuclear protests began.
0: I think they not protest against the power plant, but they protest against the Soviet technology, the Soviet Union, and the system.
7: I want to find out what the aborted plans meant to those who built Żarnowiec, the abandoned site. Stanisław Miedzielec and I meet on the roadside nearby. Stanisław worked there for 5 years as a steel fixer. He's a welcoming, smiley 68-year-old with a gray mustache, a black felt hat, and black-rimmed glasses. He says he still holds a deep sense of disappointment that the plant wasn't built.
21: Sometimes I get tears in my eyes when we talk about those things, that they closed this here. We would have had cheaper electricity.
7: Stanisław hopes that he will live to see Poland's first nuclear power plant.
21: I hope to God that everything here will go well, because I have 4 sons, so maybe my sons will work here too. They won't have to travel all around Germany to work on construction sites.
7: The construction in Żarnowiec was abandoned for good in 1990. As a result, Poland has never generated nuclear power. So today, do the Poles have the know-how to run a plant like the one they want to build?
22: Okay.
23: So I'm going to start recording.
22: My name is Paweł Olko.
7: Paweł Olko is a professor at the Institute of Nuclear Physics in Krakow. I'm speaking with him remotely, and he holds up a device from his lab.
22: We call it radiometer. When I give some radioactive source close to it, you can hear some clicks, and the frequency of the clicks depends on the intensity of radiation.
7: Paweł studies radiation for a living. I ask Paweł about the effect of Chernobyl on his field of study.
22: Many universities, they closed their department on nuclear energy. Also the industry, we had a lot of companies producing some equipment related to the nuclear industry. They were closed. But for the long term, it was a disaster.
7: This lack of investment has had an impact on today's construction of the plant in Lubiatowo-Kopalino. Its critics highlight that there are no Polish companies capable of doing the required work. For now, the plan is that an American supplier will build the reactors and a French company will provide the steam turbines.
24: Israel and Iran attack some of the most important energy sites in the world.
7: Following the U.S.-Israeli attack on Iran in late February, energy security started hitting the news again.
24: Is this the escalation that could turn the current crisis into a full-blown energy shock?
7: We saw the impact of conflict on nuclear sentiment just a few years ago.
25: In a further, wider escalation of the conflict in Ukraine, Russia has cut off gas supplies to Poland.
7: When Russia invaded Ukraine, public support for the construction of a nuclear power plant in Poland grew from 39% in 2021 to 75% in 2022. The Polish organization CBOS has been polling this question since 1987. This is the highest public support they've ever recorded. In March, I visited the Polish Minister of Energy, Miłosz Motyka. in a freshly renovated white building that houses his ministry. It felt like a pertinent time to ask him why Poland has decided to fund nuclear power.
1: Poland is the last country in the region that decided to invest in nuclear power. It's true this decision was taken late, but we hope it will be beneficial to the Polish economy in the future. The energy transition requires us to switch to low-emission energy, such as nuclear power. The Polish energy mix was previously based on coal, which gave us certain sovereignty and independence. That's why we need our own nuclear power, a source that will guarantee our energy sovereignty and independence. The nuclear plant gives us a chance not only for a stable energy source and available capacity, but also for an appropriately low price.
7: The consumer price of electricity will be fixed competitively, according to the PEJ, the state company in charge of nuclear power plants. Lower energy prices would certainly be welcome, but Poles aren't getting their hopes up just yet. In Lubiatowo-Kopalino, the area where the new power plant is planned to be built, many locals told me they questioned whether construction would happen. They worry it could become another abandoned project, like Żarnowiec. But the minister assures me this won't happen.
1: We have a very different situation, socially, politically and energetically. From the viewpoint of energy security, this investment is absolutely crucial and necessary. From the social point of view, we have a high support for this investment. And politically, we have a widespread agreement. We have national and debt financing guaranteed. We have the right area guaranteed, as well as the partners who will realize the investment. There's no reason to worry.
7: But my research suggests otherwise. Maximilian told me they were talking about a nuclear power plant in the area when he was at primary school 20 years ago. And I found a PEJ press release from 2014 announcing that Poland's first nuclear power plant would open in 2025. But Marek Woszczyk of the PEJ says the government has invested too much in this new project to not see it through.
10: Too many resources have been committed so far in this investment that we cannot, you know, take a step back.
7: The Polish government will finance 30% of the estimated 42 billion euro plant, and the rest will come from loans guaranteed by the Polish state. The European Commission approved Poland's state aid for the plant in December last year. Woszczyk says this approval gave the project a boost.
10: The financial market, the banks, responded widely, so we have even an oversubscription when it comes to the debt potentially available to us.
7: Put simply, he's saying banks see this project as financially viable. There are many battles that need to be won before true construction can begin. Notably, the site needs to secure a permit from the National Atomic Energy Agency to prove the radiation technology is secure. Marek is optimistic the plant will still open in 2036. But the companies providing key elements of the plant are American and French. I asked Marek how this plant will support a Polish nuclear industry.
10: In the future, our plan is to become an operator of this plant. And we need to educate the so-called white collars who are going to be the working in the so-called control rooms. In order to make it happen, we have already established a collaborations agreement with many technical universities in Poland.
7: The Minister of Energy told me that the investment opens up a new chapter in Poland's energy system. For him, the power plant is just the start of Poland's nuclear future. And many, like the physics professor Paweł Olko, are keen to see it happen.
22: At this stage of development, Poland needs nuclear.
7: So, will the promised power plant meet Poland's energy demands? Will it lead Poland into a nuclear-powered future? 10 years from now, we may have an answer. I'm Zuzana Zaruk, and you've been listening to the documentary on the BBC World Service.
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4: 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It is the government's job to allow the economy to grow in order that people can afford to buy their own or rent their own houses. So in addition to stimulating the economy, our government really needs to fast track the conversion of the old system of public land ownership to individual title deeds to empower those living in the old homelands.
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1: With the wrap of your Eyewitness News, I'm Mikey Malapo. The World Health Organization says the Hunter virus remains a limited outbreak and there's no need for public mask mandates yet. The organization held a media briefing on Thursday at its Geneva headquarters in Switzerland on the Hunter virus. The WHO says there's only 8 confirmed cases with 3 deaths. The organization says it's working with South African officials and other nations to conduct contact tracing with anyone who may have come into contact with the infected people. Director of the Department of Epidemic and Pandemic Threat Management at WHO, Maria van Kerkhove.
2: We certainly advise people who are caring for those who are suspected of this Andes virus or hantaviruses to wear a higher level of personal protective equipment. That guidance has been given to the people on board, but also there are the 2 patients that are in hospital in the Netherlands, and there's a patient in ICU in South Africa. And I am very happy to say the patient in South Africa is doing better, and the 2 patients in the Netherlands we hear are stable.
1: Minister and the President Sikhumbuzo Ntshabeni says protests targeting illegal immigrants are a national security risk. She's also slammed what she says is the use of AI-generated videos showing atrocities and attacks committed in other countries and claiming there are xenophobic attacks in South Africa. Ntshabeni told a post-cabinet media briefing on Thursday this is intended to undermine South Africa's good reputation internationally. Meanwhile, in KwaZulu-Natal, the ANC in eThekwini has joined calls for the municipality to shut down all spaza shops owned by undocumented foreign nationals in the city. This presents a major development from the governing party in eThekwini and a political shift on its messaging regarding the matter. eThekwini has been at the center of anti-illegal immigration marches, which have turned violent. The ANC's newly formed regional task team recently met to consider the situation in the city. Party convener Tandukolo Sabelo says the task team resolved that something needs to be done about businesses owned by undocumented foreign nationals.
3: We are going to engage our municipality, Ethekwini municipality, to basically shut down these illegal businesses and refer all the illegal immigrants to the South African police services for processing and for deporting.
1: The prosecution in the case against leader of the National Coloured Congress and Member of Parliament, Fadil Adams, has accused him of tampering with state witnesses. This was revealed during arguments when the MP made his first court appearance in the Pinetown Magistrates Court on Thursday. Adams has been charged with 2 counts of obstructing the ends of justice as well as 3 counts of fraud. The charges are linked to his alleged interference in the investigation into the murder of ANC councillor Cindy Somagaqa, who was shot in July 2017 near his home in Umzimkulu and later died in hospital. The state says Adams went to the Westville prison without authorization and interviewed an accused person in the high-profile matter. Prosecutor Zwelithu Mata says the state is opposing bail due